0: Welcome to From the Top, where outstanding young musicians come to play. I'm your host, pianist Peter Dugan. You just heard the fourth movement of the Sonata in C Major for Bassoon by Johann Friedrich Fosch, performed by 15-year-old Jack Kent Cook young artist Chloe Robertson from Rockville, Maryland. The pianist was Dasha Gabay. Today, our exceptional young performers will share stories about their unique journeys, including the kids' cartoon that motivated a Georgia teen to pick up the French horn, and a percussionist from South Carolina who loves playing Bach on the marimba. But first, let's get to know more about Chloe Robertson, the bassoonist who led off our show.
1: My name is Chloe Robertson. I'm 15 years old, and I play the bassoon. My band teacher in sixth grade actually recommended it to me because I've been playing violin for a few years before I came to middle school. I've never been in a band before, and I didn't know anything about woodwind or brass instruments. And when they told me about the bassoon, I was very excited because I've never even heard that instrument. So I did a lot of research. I looked into a lot of YouTube videos, especially lots of recordings. And I said, wow, this is really a funky and unusual instrument. I really want to play it. My teacher originally gave me this particular movement because of its virtuosity and its technical challenges. He really wanted me to go outside of the box and just challenge myself as much as possible. There are a lot of fast runs in this piece, so I made sure to practice very slowly with the metronome and just get it very comfortable under my fingers. And I decided to submit this piece to From the Top because bassoon is not really known as a soloistic or outgoing instrument, so this movement in particular really contradicts that idea. The finger technique and dexterity isn't too difficult because I've played a couple of instruments in the past, but the hardest thing for me is definitely breathing and endurance. I've never stuck to sports or any athletic activities, and so endurance is really difficult, and that's what I've struggled with. My mom really pushed me to do yoga. I really didn't want to, but I'm glad I did because I guess you could count it as an athletic activity. And I actually really liked it because at least I was doing something physical, but it wasn't super hardcore. When I was 12, I got to perform at Carnegie Hall. It was very fun. I was definitely very nervous. But when I got there, I just took in the whole scene. It was a very beautiful hall. That was one of the moments where I realized, I said, wow, that was very nerve-wracking, but I hope I can do it again a lot. As soon as I added bassoon, I started expanding what musical things I did. More ensembles, started with more chamber groups. I applied for summer camps for the first time last year. Bassoon in particular really helped grow my love for music because I found the right people. They were so dedicated and also kind and supportive people. Wow, your tone was really nice. Just even small comments like that, especially because bassoon is such an unknown instrument, not a lot of people know about it. I'm really dedicated and focused about being able to do it in college and a career, but I also don't want it to go by too quickly, so I really try to enjoy the little moments like this. In a blink of an eye, it's gonna be over. I hope I can become the teacher who I've always

0: always wanted to have. Being able to tell at least one person in the future, hey, just trust the process, remember why you love doing music. Being able to do that is so rewarding.
1: 15-year-old bassoonist and Jack Kent Cook young artist Chloe Robertson from Rockville, Maryland. Up next, a French horn player hailing from Stonecrest, Georgia. He's the recipient of our Tim Banker Talent Development Award. It's 18-year-old Sean Mouzon performing Hunter's Moon by Gilbert Vinter with Choo Choo Hoo at the piano.

0: I'm joined now by Sean the Huntsman Muzan, the French hornist who just performed Gilbert Vinter's Hunter's Moon. He's 18 years old from Stonecrest, Georgia. Choo Choo Hoo was at the piano for that performance. Sean, that was incredible.
1: Thank you. Thank you.
0: So tell me a little bit about the Hunter's Moon piece that we just heard, because I must confess, I wasn't familiar with this music before you brought it to us.
1: Well, you know, I feel a special connection to Hunter's Moon specifically, as goes the nickname.
0: So, yeah, we got to have a little context about your name since you brought it up. So you go by Sean the Huntsman Muzan. So what is the origin of that?
1: Yes, the Huntsman. That was given to me by my first instructor, who is a clarinet player, Mr. T.C. Spivey Hall. He says it's from a TV show that featured like a horn sound, right? Originally, it was four of us and we were the Huntsmen, plural. And we were all in high school together, all different grades. But the goal was for him to take us out of the ensemble and us to get back in the wind ensemble and be a totally different section, right? So we went to this training camp. He took us through it like 2 weeks. By the end of it, one person dropped out, another person dropped out, and it ended up just being me who finished the whole thing. And the Huntsmen, plural, just turned into the Huntsman.
0: Talk to me a little bit about growing up in Georgia. You're from Stonecrest, Georgia. How did you first get exposed to music at a young age?
1: I had a lot of influence around me musically. The HBCU culture is very strong in the area, and that's originally what I got started up. I was the only French horn player for both years of elementary school, and it wasn't until I got to sixth grade at Salem Middle School that I was finally in like a full section-ish. And that's because Salem Middle School marches with the high school, which has the marching band. And that's how I started playing the mellophone in sixth grade.
0: So let's define some of these terms, which might not be known to most classical listeners. What is a mellophone, and how did you start playing that?
1: A mellophone is a bell front marching instrument in the key of F. It would be the equivalent of a French horn in the marching band setting.
0: With mellophone, do you also stick your hand in the bell or no?
1: No.
0: Okay.
1: Mellophone, you hold like this. Think of it, it's literally just a fat trumpet. You hold it. That's all it
0: a
1: is.
0: A fat trumpet. Now we're talking in a way I can understand. Thank you.
1: It's funny you mentioned that, because I remember going to practices some days like with the French horn, because there wouldn't be a mellophone to use. So sometimes I would be the only kid there in a marching band setting with all these other like big, high-energy, loud instruments, and I just have this little French horn.
0: And why did you first choose the French horn? How did you wind up landing on that?
1: Ooh, that's a good story. My mom's going to love to hear this one. Okay, so Little Einsteins is a show I grew up on. Quincy is the one who played all the instruments. In the episode The Little Whale, Quincy would play this Mozart horn concerto, and he plays it sort of like this little whale call, and the baby whale comes out, right? This is baby whale. And he, like, the baby whale gets lost in the episode, and he uses that same horn call to get it to come back to its mother. So I remember watching Quincy play the French horn on TV and listening to that music. I didn't know what it was at the time, but I was like, I like that. That's cool. So In fourth grade, when our band teacher came around with a wagon of just instruments and he played them all, he passed out a sheet after, and I didn't really recognize anything else in the sheet, but I did see the French horn. So I was like, well, I saw Quincy play the French horn. I can do that too. Mm-hmm. So it pretty much started off a kid's cartoon, and that's how it got started. But makes sense for an elementary schooler. So,
0: of course. I love it. I love hearing those stories. I've got to congratulate you on being the recipient of our Tim Banker Talent Development Award here at From the Top.
1: Thank you so, so much.
0: Talk to me a little bit about what that means to you and what you plan to do with some of the support from the funds.
1: The scholarship has been absolutely fundamental to part of my career already, with auditioning for so many schools around the country and then still going into my professional career now. I couldn't be more grateful that I have the support to not just make music, but also share it and hopefully leave a positive impact on others as well. And now I have something else to build up off on instead of just like starting from scratch, which is great.
0: What do you feel music has to offer the world, either to performers like yourself, but also to folks who get to hear you perform?
1: I love this question. I think music is one of the very few things that can really bring people together. And that is one thing I hope to offer with my horn Our job as a musician is to make people feel things. We want to bring up emotions. We want to make people see pictures with their ears. And I get so excited talking about that because that's literally like a superpower. Like you get to influence people like for the better. Once you get in that space and you take command of the position you hold, you are in power. You control that space. You can influence people with whatever ensemble, or even if you're just by yourself with piano, or even if you're just playing for family and friends. Music has so, so much power, and I'm hoping to show people that they can get more joy.
0: Well, you've just brought so much joy to so many people already, and you've been a true inspiration. Congratulations on all of your achievements. It's been great to have you here on From the Top.
1: Of course. Thank you guys so much.
0: Our Tim Banker Talent Development Award recipient, Sean the Huntsman Muzan from Stonecrest, Georgia, an 18-year-old French horn player.
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0: Next, let's head to Simpsonville, South Carolina, and introduce you to percussionist Dylan Goldbach, a 17-year-old Jack Kent Cooke young artist. Welcome to From the Top, Dylan.
3: Hey, thanks for having me.
0: Yeah, it's our pleasure. What are you going to be performing today?
3: I'll be playing the second movement of Rumble Strips by Gordon Stout.
0: Great. Whenever you're ready, take it from the top.

0: We just heard 17-year-old percussionist Dylan Goldbach from Simpsonville, South Carolina, perform the second movement of Gordon Stout's Rumble Strips. Dylan, that was an amazing performance. Congratulations.
1: Thank you so much.
0: I'm kind of curious about this piece. How did you find it, and what attracts you to music like this?
1: All of Stout's music is not entirely atonal, but definitely on the verge of it. The music uses a lot of sixths, where both the mounts and the hand are playing at the same time. And that's actually because his grip is slightly different than normal. Instead of the outside mallet going between the pointer and the ring finger, like mine does, his goes between the middle and ring finger. So his natural resting spot is a sixth. So that's a large part of the reason why he writes a lot of sixths.
0: So how did you first come to be a marimbist?
1: All through middle school and elementary school, I was homeschooled. Starting from the age of really 2, even before then, I was kind of like beating out like rhythms. I'm sure they weren't great rhythms being 1 year old, but my parents kind of picked up on that and they got me a drum set when I was 2. Fast forward to middle school, my mom's always looking for opportunities for my sister and I to participate in and kind of meet people being homeschooled and stuff. So she enrolled me in only the band class in our local middle school. That's where I was introduced to playing marimba, timpani, concert snare drum.
0: I think it's so interesting to be a percussionist because it implies a level of proficiency over so many different instruments. If you're like at a first day of a new symphony program, you might get assigned to timpani, you might get assigned to vibraphone, or you might get assigned to, say, snare drum. Which one are you like crossing your fingers wishing to be assigned to?
1: A large part of it depends on the piece. And National Youth Orchestra this summer, I was assigned timpani on Bartok Concerto for Orchestra. That's definitely the part I was crossing my fingers for on that.
0: Oh, yeah.
1: Also, the snare drum part, I mean, you basically have a whole solo movement. That's really cool. But it really depends on the piece. Like, if we were playing Scheherazade, I would be like, please, snare drum.
0: I remember hearing the Firebird live for the first time and the bass drum hit at the end of Firebird and watching that percussionist just hit that drum with all of his might. And I thought that would be the coolest feeling in the world.
1: Yeah.
0: And I've since actually had a situation where I played a concerto on the first half of a concert and they did Firebird on the second half. And I was watching in the wings and I was standing right behind the bass drum player. And I seen him just like getting pumped up, getting amped. And I'm like, yeah, it's coming. So I see what you're saying. Like, it's all about what is that role in the piece of music. What about the weirdest or strangest percussion instrument that you've come across or that you've had the opportunity to play?
1: That's a tough one because all the weird stuff's kind of become normal to me in a way. One that comes to mind is like flexitone. It's
0: flexitone.
1: Like a, yeah, it's like a metal like sheet that has two plastic beaters on either side, and you kind of just change the pitch. There's one called Thunder Sheet, which is similar.
0: Oh, yeah.
1: Yeah, yeah. Just a giant sheet of metal. Really.
0: What about the Mahler box?
1: Yeah, Mahler box. I was going to mention that earlier when you were talking about bass drum on Firebird. That's another one. You just go crazy.
0: So it was really fun to hear you play some contemporary music today. Are there works from other composers that you really love to perform?
1: Yeah. Oh, yeah. Bach. That's one of my favorite composers to play on the marimba. His music, it takes a lot of you to play it. You have to phrase the melodies. You have all these counter melodies. You have the bass line. And then on marimba, you also have to think about the technical aspect since it's not made for the instrument. Sometimes you might just be playing a scale down in one mallet and it's pretty quick. And then you're playing a bass line with the other one. I'm always trying to get the warmest sound possible when I'm playing Bach. A lot of the time I'm going to use softer mallets. Sometimes I even play it an octave down than it's written, just so I get more resonance out of the keys. When I'm playing contemporary music, I'm still trying to capture the composer's intentions, but a lot of the time it's more like reading notes off the page, where when I'm playing like Baroque music, I think there's a more artistic freedom in it.
0: How do the various stylistic experiences benefit you as a player?
1: I think it's always a good idea to be working on a piece. It doesn't have to be Bach, but something a little more along those lines, kind of like splitting your brain into two halves, like one half for Bach and then one half for contemporary. I think when those halves come together, they can really help each other out and create a better product.
0: That holistic approach to musicianship is so important. Dylan, I just want to say thanks for being here. We are super proud of you, all you've accomplished. Thank you for sharing that great performance with us today.
1: Yeah,
0: it's been a pleasure to have you. Dylan Goldbach, our 17-year-old percussionist from Simpsonville, South Carolina. Peter Dugan here, and I just want to say thank you to Gerald and Susan Slavitt. Their support makes it possible for you and me to meet outstanding young musicians together each and every week. Thank you.
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3: Hello, my name is Leila Mostaghimi. I'm 16 years old, and I play the clarinet. Today, I'm going to be playing the second movement of the second Brahms Sonata for clarinet and piano. Here on From the Top.

0: I'm joined now by Leila Mostaghimi, our 16-year-old clarinetist who just performed that gorgeous Brahms. She's from Newton, Massachusetts. I'm Peter Dugan. I was at the piano. Leila, I adore that piece, but I have to say, I've only ever played it with violists. Thank you for bringing it on its original instrument.
1: Yeah, I love playing that piece. I think that it's really fun to like capture like the appassionato like feeling of the, it's almost like a stormy, like very characteristic of Brahms. It was really fun bringing that to life with you.
0: Tell me about your rich musical life.
1: I've really enjoyed just playing music in general, regardless of the instrument. I find that like when you're performing live and you're just truly in the moment and you just feel like free and you're truly into the music, you reach the point where it like transcends the instrument. And that's ultimately my goal. Another thing that I've been doing a lot recently is I've been playing a lot of jazz, which I've also found to be really fun. For a while, I would say that I was very much resistant. I was very much like a purebred classical musician.
0: Wow.
1: And I was very much opposed to being involved in any other sort of music. But last year, we played this piece called The Mooch by Duke Ellington.
0: Oh, yeah.
1: And
0: I know that tune.
1: For me, it was the first time that I really had something like that. And initially, I was like, this is like, what am I doing here? Like why, how did I end up here? But I really like got into it. And by the end of the year, I think the way that we approached it was so different than the beginning of the year. And it was just like inspiring transformation, I feel.
0: Let's go back now to the beginning of your musical journey. How did things all start?
1: So I started piano when I was 5 years old, and I still have the same piano teacher that I did when I was five. Like she's really a great musical like mentor in my life. And then I started playing clarinet when I was seven. Our teacher was reading us a book, and it was a book about the blues. It was fully a book about jazz, and I didn't even register that until many years later.
0: Wow.
1: But in the book, there was a little boy, and he decided that he wanted to play the clarinet, and he asked his parents to get a clarinet, and he started playing clarinet. And I remember looking at that book, and then after that being like, I want to do that. So I asked my parents, like, hey, can I start playing clarinet? And they were very surprised. I think they anticipated that when I was going to pick up an instrument other than piano, it would have been violin or like some other instrument. So clarinet was kind of a unique choice. But it's very funny because when I started playing, I was very much a classical player. And looking back at that, I find that very interesting.
0: That is interesting. So since then, you've also picked up alto saxophone.
1: Yes. I play a lot of soprano sax as well, and then flute.
0: Wow.
1: Yeah.
0: Okay, well, having established all of that, who is Leila Mostaghimi, the artist?
1: It's a really big question. I would say that like my faith and everything, like I'm part of the Baha'i faith. It's like this religion that believes in the oneness of humanity and like the unity of people. And I would say that very much informs how I play and how I approach things. There's this quote, work done in the spirit of service is the highest form of worship. And I very much associate that with my playing. My ultimate goal is to connect with the audience and make them feel something. And I feel that when you're in the heat of the moment, like in those most amazing times in live performances, like that's when it really just feels like almost like spiritual to me.
0: Has there been a specific moment or musical experience where you felt that synchronicity with your spirituality?
1: Yeah, you know, so when we have religious gatherings, there actually are like musical selections that you're able to perform. And it's not like strict. There have been a few times where I've like, you know, played on clarinet, like a medley of different like religious songs, because we have like melodies that they're like quotes, religious quotes that we put to song. So they have like melodies associated with them. The same way that there would be like a hymn or like some other thing in a different culture or tradition.
0: Sure.
1: And I think it's wonderful because if I'm doing that on like clarinet or a different instrument, there's literally no restrictions in what I can do. Because I mean, obviously you have to be respectful, but like, it's not jazz, it's not classical, it's not confined to one like genre. So I can just really just improvise and just play whatever I want to. And that's when I feel like most free, I feel, in what I'm able to play, because I'm just not confined by anything. And the only thing that you're trying to do is communicate. I would say that's like the most free that I've felt when I've been playing.
0: Leila, for someone who's 16 years old, you know so much about yourself already and you understand your power as an artist so deeply already. It's been an honor to get to know you and to make music with you today. Thanks so much for joining us here on From the Top.
1: It's been incredible. Thank you so much.
0: Leila Mostaghimi, our 16-year-old clarinetist from Newton, Massachusetts. Let's stay in New England now to learn more about our next performer. He's currently studying at the Interlochen Arts Academy, but he hails from Trenton, Maine.
2: My name is Bryce Ames. I'm 17 years old, and I play the tuba. Growing up in Maine, it's incredible. It's gorgeous there. There's a huge amount of just natural wildlife. I live right outside of Acadia National Park. Incredible views there. Just mind-blowing. I'd say from the time I was 10 to probably about 13, me and my neighbors, every day we would always go and play out in the woods. Growing up, I was doing a lot of knitting. I first learned knitting from my grandmother when I was 12. It's really fun. I like it. Just it keeps my hands busy. All the hand-eye coordination and the linkage between different muscles, that's what I really like. Even with the tuba, it's just a lot of the hand motions and stuff. I think it's really cool. My high school, they technically had an orchestra, but it was just string players. I don't think I knew there was brass, woodwinds, or percussion in orchestras until maybe halfway through my freshman year. My band teacher been asking if anyone wanted to play the tuba. I think at first it was half jokingly and half serious, and I really wanted to play a brass instrument, so I got my hands on a tuba. I really love Interlochen. I get to play in an orchestra and wind symphony 4 times a week for 2 hours. The conductors are great. Everyone is at an equal playing level, and it's such a pleasure to get to be with them. I've committed to a university to pursue a bachelor's in music performance. I'll be going to the University of Kansas. It's a lot warmer. I'm really excited to have a tuba player for a teacher. I've only had other brass instrument players for teachers. My first teacher, he was a trumpet player. And now my current teacher at Interlochen plays the trombone. We're getting close. It's been 3 years now. It is something greater than myself that I'm able to dedicate all that I have to give to it. I really love it, and I look forward to playing each day. I have the willingness and the want to learn. For one, it's the biggest brass instrument, so obviously that means it's the coolest. You don't have to strain your hands holding it up for minutes at a time during a piece. You'll grow big, strong muscles from carrying around all day, and it's just about loudest brass instrument. That's also pretty fun at times, and you can make some really cool music on it. I'm Bryce Ames, currently at the Interlochen Arts Academy, and I'll be performing Ray Vaughan Williams' Concerto for Bass, Tuba, and Orchestra here on From the Top.

17-year-old tuba player Bryce Ames, a Jack Kent Cooke young artist from Trenton, Maine, with the prelude to Ralph Vaughan Williams' Concerto for Bass Tuba. The pianist is Dr. Haemin Kim. Today's episode is dedicated in memory of our former colleague and friend, Tom Vinieri, who recently passed. Tom was beloved and made an immeasurable impact on the From the Top community and the countless young musicians whose lives he touched, including mine. I was lucky enough to work with Tom when I was first on the show as a teenager many years ago. Tom served as From the Top's music director for 12 years, mentoring and collaborating with more than 1,200 alumni during his tenure. He led the music production for more than 250 episodes of our radio show, as well as for our Emmy Award-winning PBS series, From the Top at Carnegie Hall. Tom was also a brilliant composer whose work earned deep respect throughout the classical music community. In tribute to Tom and his extraordinary talents, we will close today's episode with his composition, There Will Come Soft Rains. This work was commissioned by the Columbus Children's Choir and by Deborah Price and Chamber Music Connection, an Ohio music program with which Tom developed a close relationship through his work with From the Top. Thank you for joining us today and for being a part of our From the Top fabric. I look forward to meeting you here next week on From the Top. And now, let's enjoy There Will Come Soft Rains. Thanks, Tom.

Thanks to the engineers who helped this episode's performances happen. Daniel Mears at Blue House Productions, Gavin Calzaretta at 460 Sound Studios, Matt Morgan at Sit and Spin Studios, Mei-Shuan Lee at Berklee College of Music, and Michael Culler at Interlochen Public Radio. This episode of From the Top was produced by Megan Swan, Simon Rentner, and Ron Scalzo. 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Our associate producer and mastering engineer is Rodrigo Cuenca, and our production manager is Amanda Roth. From the Top's executive director is Gretchen Nielsen. 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
1: This is Bird Note. It's a cool morning in late September. Two young great horned owls are roosting alongside their parents, perched out of view in a dense stand of trees. Compared to the adults, the owlets are a richer brown, and their cat-like ear tufts are a bit shorter. Otherwise, the four birds look alike. Compared to many birds, young great horned owls remain with their parents a long time. Robins, for example, are fending for themselves only 6 weeks after they hatch. Our owlets are now almost 7 months old. These two hatched in early March, from eggs laid in late January. The mother incubated the eggs for a month, never once leaving the nest. During that month, the male great horned owl was the sole provider. By April, both parents were hunting through the night. They airlifted in meal after meal to the rapidly growing young, everything from delectable ducks to smelly skunks. But for the last 2 weeks, the adults have not fed the young, and they are hearing about it. Today could be the final day the family group roosts together. For any night now, the young owls will strike out on their own, moving beyond the home territory of their birth. For Bird Note, I'm Michael Stein.
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Hola y bienvenidos a Concierto, the bilingual program presenting classical music in English and in Spanish. Soy Frank Domínguez. Empezamos esta vez con música para bailar. 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

Beginning concierto this time with dance music. You just heard musicians from the Saval family of Catalonia in Spain playing traditional canarios. You heard harpist Ariana Saval, theorbo player Ferran Saval, and Jordi Saval playing viola da gamba. We started with music from the colony of New Spain by Santiago de Murcia and Francisco Vidales. The harp consort was led by Englishman Andrew Lawrence King. Hello and welcome to Concierto. I'm Frank Dominguez. 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

0: A recording with the Cuban musician Rey de la Torre. He was one of the most influential guitarists of the 20th century and is considered by many to be the father of modern guitar technique. You heard him playing music by the Italian Luigi Boccherini, who spent most of his career in Madrid. That was the Fandango Quintet with the guitarist Rey de la Torre and the Stuyvesant String Quartet. This is Concierto, classical music by Spanish and Latin American composers and performers. I'm Frank Dominguez.
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0: 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Terminamos esta hora con Cantos Populares de Carlos Guastavino, uno de los compositores argentinos más destacados del siglo XX. 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

Concluding this hour with songs by one of the foremost Argentine composers of the 20th century, Carlos Guastavino. His production amounted to over 500 works, most of them songs for piano and voice, so he was known as the Schubert of the Pampas. You heard pianist Miriam Conti play his suite of 10 popular songs. This is Concierto, classical music by Spanish and Latin American composers and performers, presented in English and in Spanish. I'm Frank Dominguez. Gracias por escuchar. Nos vemos.

0: 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An effective approach is setting boundaries on screen time for the whole family and having open conversations.
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3: 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Me llamo Frank Dominguez. 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

a performance featuring soloist Gustavo Núñez. He was born in Montevideo, Uruguay, in 1965 and studied music there, as well as in Germany and in England at the Royal College of Music. Currently a teacher at the Robert Schumann School of Music in Dusseldorf, he's been a member of the Simón Bolívar Symphony Orchestra in Venezuela and was principal bassoon with the Concertgebouw Orchestra of Amsterdam. You heard him perform with them in a recording of Mozart's Bassoon Concerto in B-flat. This is Concierto, the bilingual classical music program presented in English and in Spanish. A continuación, música del compositor contemporáneo José Luis Greco, hijo del célebre equipo de danza profesional de José Greco y Nila Amparo. 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Esta es su obra orquestal Pastel, con la Orquesta Filarmónica de Gran Canaria, dirigida por Adrian Leeper.

0: That's music by the contemporary composer Jose Luis Greco, son of the famous professional dance team of Jose Greco and Nila Amparo. He was born, raised, and educated in New York City, studying composition at the City College of New York and Columbia University. You heard his orchestral work Pastel with the Gran Canaria Philharmonic, led by Adrian Leeper. Pastel is a Spanish word that can mean a sweet cake or pastry, as well as a savory pie. This is Concierto, classical music by Spanish and Latin American composers and performers. I'm Frank Dominguez.
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concluding the program with a beloved musical work for children by the Russian composer Sergei Prokofiev. You heard a Spanish translation of the narration with the celebrated Spanish star of stage and screen, Antonio Banderas. That was Peter and the Wolf, with the Russian National Orchestra, conducted by Kent Nagano. And this has been Concierto, celebrating the Spanish and Latino contributions to classical music. I'm Frank Dominguez. Hasta la próxima.

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0: A modern take on old Baroque styles. Ernest Bloch's Concerto Grosso No. 2. Agnieszka Duchmal conducting the Amadeus Chamber Orchestra.
1: You probably know someone who believes something you're pretty sure isn't true, and once they've gone far enough down that rabbit hole, it can feel almost impossible to pull them back out. 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
0: This music whispers untold stories of French composer Charlotte Sully. Her life was steeped in creativity, a love that shaped her art, and a legacy nearly forgotten. This work from her called Sentimental Story is veiled in mystery, musical themes for a film that never came to be. A suite rediscovered decades after her death. You'll get to wander through this cinematic love story that never was with this work later this hour. I'm Melanie Renata. This is Music Through the Night.

0: The flute shown off its range, Jean-Pierre Rempal fluttering about with the English Chamber Orchestra, the Flute Concerto No. 1 in E by Saverio Mercadante. I'm Melanie Renata with a sentimentally cinematic sound in just a moment. 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
1: 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He launched his career with a starring role in David Lynch's Dune and a multi-picture deal. Dune flopped, the deal was canceled, but MacLachlan became a star with his leading roles in Lynch's Blue Velvet and Twin Peaks, and they became lifelong friends. He has a new memoir. 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
0: These four short movements were meant to build a cinematic world, a sentimental story by French composer Charlotte Soey. It opens with a meeting on the banks of a stream, followed by flirtation and then sudden absence, and concludes with forgetfulness of the whole romance. Here's the National Orchestra of Avignon-Provence.

0: A work from the father of the symphony, one that has just a dash of Mozartian influence, Haydn's 89th Symphony in F major, Antal Doráty conducting the Philharmonia Hungarica.
1: Recent studies suggest that when parents monitor their kids' digital lives, it lowers the child's chances of social media addiction. An effective approach is setting boundaries on screen time for the whole family and having open conversations.
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0: A single symphonic fragment from Glazunov, sketched for piano and then set aside, kept safe, and after Glazunov died, it was finally orchestrated nearly 20 years later. Glazunov's Ninth Symphony in D minor, performed there by the Moscow Symphony. This is Music Through the Night. I'm Melanie Renata, with music for a play about love and loss in just a moment.
1: Britain ended its participation in the transatlantic slave trade in 1807, but the wealth it created and the colonies that blanketed the earth remained inextricable and helped build modern Britain. A huge new database reveals the businesses, families, and monarchs enriched by slavery, and it's forcing a reckoning in the UK that's long overdue. That's on the next On Point.
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3: You probably know someone who believes something you're pretty sure isn't true, and once they've gone far enough down that rabbit hole, it can feel almost impossible to pull them back out. 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
0: You're in for something soft, serene, and a little haunting. 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

0: What a workout for cellist Yo-Yo Ma. 20 minutes of dancing, dramatic joy in J.S. 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
1: 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He has a new memoir. 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

0: An infusion of energy in the dark of the night. Pianist Isetta Kanamason with Clara Schumann's Piano Sonata in G Minor. I'm Melanie Renata with music that aches like a broken heart in just a moment. 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
0: Love's Sorrow is from a collection of old Viennese melodies by Austrian-American violinist and composer Fritz Kreisler. The melancholic mood created here by clarinetist Emma Johnson and pianist Julia Strake.

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4: Britain ended its participation in the transatlantic slave trade in 1807, but the wealth it created and the colonies that blanketed the earth remained inextricable and helped build modern Britain. A huge new database reveals the businesses, families, and monarchs enriched by slavery, and it's forcing a reckoning in the UK that's long overdue. 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
6: It's Morning Edition from NPR News. I'm Steve Inskeep in Washington, D.C.
7: And I'm Leila Fadel in New York City. Good morning. President Trump says he rejected an Iranian offer to suspend hostilities for 7 days and immediately reopen the Strait of Hormuz.
6: The president said the Iranian offer, quote, would not be acceptable, and that Iran is, in his words, losing so badly.
7: Joining us to discuss this and more is NPR international correspondent in the Gulf, Aya Batraoui. Good morning, Aya.
8: Good morning, Leila.
7: Okay, so today marks 7 months since the U.S. and Israel launched war on Iran and killed its supreme leader. Where do things stand right now?
8: Yeah, so Iran's latest offer, which you just mentioned there, is basically the similar to what the two sides agreed to during that memorandum of understanding period back in June. And that was a deal that barely lasted a few weeks. Iran basically wants the U.S. to lift its naval blockade on its oil exports and to unfreeze billions of foreign dollars that it has in foreign banks in exchange for reopening the Strait of Hormuz. But we know that Trump said

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1: This is the Composer's Datebook for September 28th. I'm John Burge. On today's date in 1951, the classic sci-fi film The Day the Earth Stood Still was playing in theaters across America. The film's opening sequence depicted a UFO hovering over Washington, D.C. Back then, flying saucer sightings were increasingly common, perhaps a result of mass hysteria spawned by Cold War tensions and the existential threat posed by the atomic bomb. Or maybe we were being visited by other planets. In any case, the movie made a big impression at the time, and countless kids, and probably a few adults as well, memorized the magic words, Gort, Klaatu Barada Nikto, which in the film prevented Washington, D.C.'s destruction by a death ray robot. Fast forward some 50 years to 1999, when Washington, D.C.'s National Symphony premiered a new concerto for percussion and orchestra, specifically composed for virtuoso percussionist Evelyn Glennie by the American composer Michael Dougherty. Inspired by the outer space look of Glennie's percussion gear, Dougherty titled his piece UFO and asked that the soloist arrive unexpectedly and dressed as a space alien. In performance, Glennie moves through the audience and around the stage while performing sleight-of-hand improvisations on a variety of flying saucer-like percussive instruments. Composer's Datebook is produced by APM, American Public Media, in collaboration with the American Composers Forum, reminding you that all music was once new.
2: 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He launched his career with the starring role in David Lynch's Dune and a multi-picture deal. Dune flopped, the deal was canceled, but MacLachlan became a star with his leading roles in Lynch's Blue Velvet and Twin Peaks, and they became lifelong friends. He has a new memoir. Join us.
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5: It's Morning Edition from NPR News. I'm Leila Fadel in New York City.
6: And I'm Steve Inskeep in Washington, D.C. When parents monitor what their kids do online, the kids are less likely to experience the downsides of social media and too much screen time. That's according to research showing benefits to parents setting boundaries. NPR's Ritu Chatterjee reports.
7: Elizabeth Hoover is the mother of two teenage daughters aged 15 and 17. She recently retired from her job as the chief technology officer at Alexandria City Public Schools in Virginia. She says she's always set boundaries around screen time.
8: Even before they got their personal devices, we used tools to monitor screen time.
7: That was when the girls shared a family iPad. Then in middle school, they got their own smartphones.
8: My oldest daughter got it in seventh grade, and then the younger one, much to my older daughter's dismay, got it in sixth grade.
7: But they had clear rules about how they use their phones.
8: They could not download an app without my permission. There were specific time restraints around different apps. They did not have Instagram and they did not have Snapchat.
7: Hoover says her family also has rules around when to have screen time.
8: No devices at the dinner table, bedtime, you know, turning in the phones.
7: And research shows that those rules protect kids in a number of ways, says pediatrician Dr. Jason Nagata.
9: Limiting phone and social media use at nighttime, sort of as a household rule, has been linked with lower social media addiction scores in the children, lower overall social media time.
7: Nagata is at the University of California, San Francisco, and is a leading researcher of kids' online behaviors.
9: If you're not on your phone late at night, then you have less use, there's less kind of addictive or problematic use, and then you may be less likely to be cyberbullied or engage in cyberbullying.
7: Reducing nighttime use also protects sleep, which is critical for mental health and brain development. But, Nagata says, monitoring kids' online habits isn't just about setting boundaries. It also involves
9: asking about their children's online experiences, being curious about content.
10: I always have to remind myself, I have a 17-year-old and 12-year-old. Be curious, don't be furious.
7: Sunny Shun Liu is the research director at the Stanford Social Media Lab. She suggests parents ask their kids open-minded questions about what they're doing online.
10: What's this? Why this app is so interesting? Why show me about that? I think that's it. Really keep the communication open.
7: And the communication should go both ways. If you see something funny online, she says, share it with your kids. If they're playing an online game, maybe join them.
10: I think that's the best way to really build parent and kids cohesion and relationships and trust that way.
7: That's the approach Elizabeth Hoover used with her daughters.
8: Early on in third, fourth grade, I started to establish a dialogue about their digital life.
7: About issues like cyberbullying, online scams, Instagram filters.
8: I tell parents to start early, talk often, listen intently.
7: It's something she practices even today. Ritu Chatterjee, NPR News.
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0: It's 5:42 Central, 6:42 Eastern on this Monday morning. You're listening to Morning Edition here on WKU Public Radio. I'm your host, Michael Collins. Thanks for joining us. Coming up, a Democratic candidate for Kentucky governor is calling on the state to end tax incentives for data centers. That's during our top-of-the-hour local newscast following NPR's national headlines. Then after that, NPR's Steve Inskeep speaks with former Assistant Secretary of Defense for the Middle East, Dana Stroll, about the latest ceasefire proposal from Iran. We'll have that during our next hour after local and national news here on WKU Public Radio. Looking at our forecast, we've got mostly sunny skies throughout today. Highs in the upper 70s, lows tonight in the low 50s. Tomorrow, we've got sunny skies with highs in the low 80s. Right now, it's 49 degrees in Owensboro and Elizabethtown and 48 in Bowling Green and Somerset. Stay with us.
1: American farms rely heavily on immigrant labor, yet they have mostly been spared from President Trump's aggressive immigration crackdown. But as ICE raids continue, farmers are anxious as they struggle to find enough workers.
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0: Morning Edition continues. I'm Michael Collins. School districts have handed over a vast amount of student data to for-profit companies over the years, and people are starting to worry about how companies are using the information on students. The Kentucky Center for Investigative Reporting's Jess Clark set out to find what protections are in place.
6: Students and staff in Jefferson County Public Schools are getting acquainted this year with more than 600 technologies approved for use, from testing software like iReady.
7: Hey there, friends. Welcome to your own special test.
6: To Google Classroom, to niche applications like this one that lets students take virtual Taibo lessons.
8: Build your strength.
6: That technology is getting acquainted with students and staff, too. The Kentucky Center for Investigative Reporting reviewed 49 data privacy agreements signed last school year that detail a range of student information JCPS allows tech companies to collect: birth dates, test scores, interactions with websites, and deeply personal information like family economic status and ethnicity, even homelessness and placement in foster care. The agreements provide important legal protections for student data, like prohibiting companies from using or sharing the data for advertising. But experts warn there are still risks. Lisa Lavasser, founder of Internet Safety Labs, says companies aren't always living up to the terms of their agreements with districts.
9: The schools are so outgunned because all they can do is take the manufacturer at their word.
6: Lavasser's team conducted an audit in Utah in 2024 and found that more than half of the state's top 100 education technologies were collecting or sharing data beyond the scope of their agreements with districts.
9: Nobody ever looks at this. And industry knows nobody's looking.
6: JCPS's standard agreement and many others have audit clauses that would allow districts to access vendor systems and verify practices. But Jim Siegel, former senior fellow at the Future of Privacy Forum, says districts don't have the cybersecurity staff to audit their vendors.
10: They would have to pay like a third party to do it. That's not money that districts have.
6: Siegel, Lavasser, and other experts who spoke with KYCIR say to make these contracts more enforceable, companies should be required to explain not only why they need each piece of student data, but also who they are sharing it with. Our review of JCPS's agreements found only two vendors shared their sub-processors that receive student data, like Amazon Web Services. JCPS did not grant an interview, but a spokesperson said the district standard contract requires sub-processors to have privacy restrictions at least as rigorous as those imposed on the primary vendor. JCPS contracts also have restrictions on so-called de-identified data. That's data that the company says has been stripped or obscured so that it can't be traced to an individual student. The JCPS contracts KYCIR reviewed allow companies to share de-identified data, but only if the receiver agrees not to re-identify it. The problem, says privacy consultant Bill Fitzgerald, is that with today's computing power, it only takes a couple data points to trace information back to an individual student.
11: True de-identification has never been something easy to do, and as processing power increases, which it certainly has, becomes even more difficult to do well.
6: Separate from concerns about how companies share data is a debate about how they should be allowed to use it for their own product development. Fitzgerald and others argue that tech companies are essentially using students as unpaid software testers.
11: They're taking the intellectual output of a second grade kid and using it to improve, air quotes, a for-profit product that is paid for by taxpayer money.
6: Activists in other states are suing several companies that provide services to JCPS over claims that tech firms are using kids' data for profit without the consent of their parents. The companies all deny wrongdoing and say they're using the data to improve services and boost education outcomes. I'm Jess Clark in Louisville.
12: Aging rewrites immune systems. But is nature giving men and women entirely different scripts? This is Sandra Tsinglo with the Lowdown on Science. Maria Sopeña Rios from the Barcelona Supercomputing Center studied immune cells from nearly 1,000 adults. The plot twist? Older women develop hyper-alert inflammatory cells. This might explain why women face a higher risk for late-life autoimmune diseases. Meanwhile, older men have more specialized defense cells linked to a quiet, precancerous blood condition. This could explain why certain blood cancers affect more men than women. Doctors hope these trends will help them tailor medical care to each sex. Looks like the story of aging has two very different spin-offs. Choose your own adventure.
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0: Good morning. President Trump rejected Iran's proposal to stop the war with the U.S. The idea was to resume a truce. Trump says Iran is losing badly, though oil prices remain elevated. It's Morning Edition from NPR News. Flood warnings are still in place along the New Jersey coast. Some towns had waist-deep water during a weekend nor'easter. I'm Layla Fulton.
1: And I'm Steve Inskeep. The storm is weakening now, but thousands of homes are without power. Also, Durham, North Carolina sends mental health workers, not police, to some 911 calls. How successful is that? And Kentucky's Andy Beshear applies biblical lessons to governing. It's Monday, September 28th. This day in 1941, Ted Williams became the last major league player to bat 400 for a season. The news is next.
2: Live from NPR News in Washington, I'm Corva Coleman. Authorities in the UK say they have foiled a suspected terror plot. A group of men were arrested near an airbase the U.S. has used for attacks on Iran. NPR's Lauren Frayer explains what happened.
3: A farmer who lives nearby called police in the middle of the night to say she noticed three suspicious vans with masked men. Police intercepted the vehicles, arrested five men on suspicion, they say, of explosives and terrorism offenses. Police say an Iran link is just one of the possibilities they're investigating. The government here has also accused Russia of plotting attacks on British soil. But this past summer, Iran did threaten British bases.
2: NPR's Lauren Frayer reporting. Israeli Prime Minister Benjamin Netanyahu secretly traveled to Abu Dhabi this weekend to meet with a leader of the United Arab Emirates. That's according to a person briefed on the matter. NPR's Daniel Estrin reports from Tel Aviv.
4: The person was not authorized to speak publicly and did not say what came out of Netanyahu's meeting with UAE leader Mohammed bin Zayed. The United Arab Emirates has not commented on the matter. This comes after first Haaretz newspaper in Israel and then the New York Times reported that shortly before the October 7th attacks in 2023, the Emirati leader had warned Netanyahu that Hamas was planning an attack. NPR has not independently confirmed the reporting, and Netanyahu's office denies it. The October 7th attacks and the question of accountability for the Israeli security failure are a leading topic as Netanyahu seeks re-election next month. Daniel Estrin, NPR News, Tel Aviv.
2: President Trump is refusing to send hundreds of millions of dollars to the places Congress says it has to go. The move is called a pocket rescission. The federal government's nonpartisan watchdog, the Government Accountability Office, says the president's maneuver is illegal. NPR's Eric McDaniel reports.
5: Each year, Congress passes laws which allocate money to the federal government's various programs and agencies. That is their constitutional responsibility, the power of the purse. Now, the executive branch is unilaterally withholding money owed to programs the president opposes. That's $560 million to programs that provide services to refugees and other immigrants, according to a memo from the White House. Also, $15 million to a Justice Department team tasked with preventing and resolving racial tensions. That's $70 million to programs providing grants and fellowships to support institutions bringing foreign students and faculty to the U.S., and tens of millions more to initiatives that touch on climate change or racial and gender minority work. Eric McDaniel, NPR News in Washington.
2: The White House started airing a new ad this weekend featuring President Trump. In it, he asks people to join him in his fight to expel warmongers from the government. The ad says it was paid for by the U.S. government. Critics say this appears to violate federal law. This is NPR.
6: It's 6:04 Central, 7:04 Eastern for WKU Public Radio. I'm Michael Collins. Democrat Rocky Adkins says he's the candidate for governor who appeals best to Kentucky's fastest-growing voting bloc. According to the Secretary of State's office, a surge of voters registered as independent in July. In fact, more independents registered than Republicans and Democrats combined. Adkins brought his campaign to Western Kentucky University Friday for a student roundtable. He said neither party can prevail in a statewide race with only its base and must reach out to the center.
7: Most independents, of course, were either Republicans or Democrats at one time, but a lot of people have switched to be independent because they don't feel like they identify with either party. So I think most of the people are in the middle, regardless of party affiliation. I think most people just want common sense approach that bring real results for the people of Kentucky.
6: Adkins is running as a moderate Democrat and spent 33 years in the Kentucky House, 14 of those as majority leader. He narrowly lost the 2019 Democratic primary to Governor Andy Beshear and became his senior advisor until he resigned in July. Lieutenant Governor Jacqueline Coleman is also seeking the Democratic nomination for governor in 2027. A top Jefferson County Public Schools official unilaterally tried to cancel a student theater production, according to new records obtained by the Kentucky Center for Investigative Reporting. Jess Clark with KYCIR has the story.
8: Chief Academic Officer Nathan Balasubramanian made the call to cancel a production of Ragtime by students at DuPont Manual High School, according to emails obtained by KYCIR. In emails, Jefferson County Board of Education member Linda Duncan told angry constituents that Balasubramanian had qualms with the musical's use of racial slurs and ordered his subordinates to cancel the production. Ragtime is set in 1900s New York and explores themes of classism and racism. Balasubramanian's decision was quickly reversed when word got back to JCPS Superintendent Brian Yearwood, according to Duncan. Balasubramanian did not respond to a request for comment. The records seem to contradict a previous JCPS statement saying the debacle arose from a miscommunication during a review process. I'm Jess Clark in Louisville.
6: The University of Kentucky violated the state's open records law in three recent cases, according to Kentucky's Attorney General. The Kentucky Lantern reports the office of AG Russell Coleman found UK improperly withheld records in three separate appeals since August. In one case, UK redacted parts of a professor's tenure review report without explaining why and failed to respond to the request within the required five business days. Another involved body camera footage from a 2022 arrest. UK cited federal student privacy law, but the Attorney General's office found the law did not apply to the police video. 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I'm your host, Michael Collins.
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1: It's Morning Edition from NPR News. I'm Steve Inskeep in Washington, D.C.
0: And I'm Leila Fadel in New York City. Good morning. President Trump says he rejected an Iranian offer to suspend hostilities for 7 days and immediately reopen the Strait of Hormuz.
1: The president said the Iranian offer, quote, would not be acceptable, and that Iran is, in his words, losing so badly.
0: Joining us to discuss this and more is NPR international correspondent in the Gulf, Aya Batraoui. Good morning, Aya.
10: Good morning, Leila.
0: Okay, so today marks 7 months since the U.S. and Israel launched war on Iran and killed its supreme leader. Where do things stand right now?
10: So Iran's latest offer, which you mentioned, is basically that the two sides agree to something similar to the memorandum of understanding that they had agreed to back in June, and that deal barely lasted a few weeks. So what Iran wants is the U.S. to lift its naval blockade on its oil exports and to unfreeze billions of its dollars in foreign banks in exchange for reopening the Strait of Hormuz. But Trump already says he rejects those terms. Now, Iran's Foreign Minister Abbas Araghchi, he was on NBC's Meet the Press on Sunday, and I'd like you to listen to how he describes his country's position 7 months into this war.
11: We are fully prepared for the war to be resumed. And I repeat, we stand firm in the face of any new aggression, even if it comes to a doomsday war. But at the same time, we are ready, we stand ready for diplomacy. It is up to President Trump to choose.
10: So as you heard there, he talked about being ready for a doomsday war or for diplomacy. Now, Trump says Iran is desperate to make a deal because U.S. sanctions are strangling its economy. And he says that massive amounts of oil are already flowing through the Strait of Hormuz now.
0: Is that true? Are massive amounts of oil coming through the Strait?
10: So Leila, flows coming out of the Strait are really not consistent. They do swing from 1 week to another. But the most recent data by Kepler shows a 7-day average last week of around 13 million barrels a day of oil coming out of the Strait. Now, that's compared to around 15 to 17 million barrels a day of crude exports before the war. But there's two things to keep in mind. One is that Iran can and still does attack ships transiting through that narrow waterway. So these ships are running dark with their transponders off to hide their location. And that leads to the second point, which is that it's very expensive for ships to export oil through the Strait of Hormuz because of those risks without a deal in place. Brent crude is trading at around $107 a barrel today. That's more than 50% higher than before the war. And we heard last week Qatar's energy minister saying that the Strait of Hormuz is indispensable, that pipelines are not a solution, and they're vulnerable to attacks. Saudi Arabia's key pipeline to bypass

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1: It's 6:42 Central, 7:42 Eastern on this Monday morning. You're listening to Morning Edition here on WKU Public Radio. I'm your host, Michael Collins. Thanks for joining us. Coming up, a Democratic candidate for Kentucky governor is calling on the state to end tax incentives for data centers. We'll have that during our top of the hour local newscast following NPR's national headlines. Then after that, NPR's Steve Inskeep speaks to national security expert Juliet Kayyem about an alleged bomb plot foiled in the UK. We'll have that during our next hour after local and national news here on WKU Public Radio. Looking at our forecast, we've got mostly sunny skies throughout today, highs in the upper 70s, lows tonight the low 50s. Tomorrow, we've got sunny skies with highs in the low 80s. Right now, it's 48 degrees in Elizabethtown and Somerset, and 47 in Bowling Green and Owensboro. Stay with us.

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1: 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You're listening to Morning Edition here on WKU Public Radio. I'm your host, Michael Collins. Thanks for joining us. Coming up, a Democratic candidate for Kentucky governor is calling on the state to end tax incentives for data centers. That's during our top of the hour local newscast following NPR's national headlines. Then after that, President Trump has rejected the latest Iranian proposal to end the conflict. Meanwhile, France is sending military support to Saudi Arabia in its war against Iranian-backed militants. All of that during our next hour after local and national news here on WKU Public Radio. Looking at our forecast, we've got mostly sunny skies throughout today. Highs in the upper 70s, lows tonight in the low 50s. Tomorrow, we've got sunny skies with highs in the low 80s. Right now, it's 51 degrees in Elizabethtown, 50 in Bowling Green and Somerset, and 49 in Owensboro. Stay with us.
2: American farms rely heavily on immigrant labor, yet they have mostly been spared from President Trump's aggressive immigration crackdown. 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
1: Morning Edition continues. I'm Michael Collins. School districts have handed over a vast amount of student data to for-profit companies over the years, and people are starting to worry about how companies are using the information on students. The Kentucky Center for Investigative Reporting's Jess Clark set out to find what protections are in place.
7: Students and staff in Jefferson County Public Schools are getting acquainted this year with more than 600 technologies approved for use, from testing software like iReady.
8: Hey there, friends. 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
7: To Google Classroom, to niche applications like this one that lets students take virtual Taibo lessons.
9: Build your strength.
7: That technology is getting acquainted with students and staff, too. The Kentucky Center for Investigative Reporting reviewed 49 data privacy agreements signed last school year that detail a range of student information JCPS allows tech companies to collect: birth dates, test scores, interactions with websites, and deeply personal information like family economic status and ethnicity, even homelessness and placement in foster care. The agreements provide important legal protections for student data, like prohibiting companies from using or sharing the data for advertising. But experts warn there are still risks. Lisa Lavasser, founder of Internet Safety Labs, says companies aren't always living up to the terms of their agreements with districts.
10: The schools are so outgunned because all they can do is take the manufacturer at their word.
7: Lavasser's team conducted an audit in Utah in 2024 and found that more than half of the state's top 100 education technologies were collecting or sharing data beyond the scope of their agreements with districts.
10: Nobody ever looks at this. And industry knows nobody's looking.
7: JCPS's standard agreement and many others have audit clauses that would allow districts to access vendor systems and verify practices. But Jim Siegel, former senior fellow at the Future of Privacy Forum, says districts don't have the cybersecurity staff to audit their vendors.
0: They would have to pay like a third party to do it. That's not money that districts have.
7: Siegel, Lavasser, and other experts who spoke with KYCIR say to make these contracts more enforceable, companies should be required to explain not only why they need each piece of student data, but also who they are sharing it with. Our review of JCPS's agreements found only two vendors shared their sub-processors that receive student data, like Amazon Web Services. JCPS did not grant an interview, but a spokesperson said the district standard contract requires sub-processors to have privacy restrictions at least as rigorous as those imposed on the primary vendor. JCPS contracts also have restrictions on so-called de-identified data. That's data that the company says has been stripped or obscured so that it can't be traced to an individual student. The JCPS contracts KYCIR reviewed allow companies to share de-identified data, but only if the receiver agrees not to re-identify it. The problem, says privacy consultant Bill Fitzgerald, is that with today's computing power, it only takes a couple data points to trace information back to an individual student.
11: True de-identification has never been something easy to do, and as processing power increases, which it certainly has, becomes even more difficult to do well.
7: Separate from concerns about how companies share data is a debate about how they should be allowed to use it for their own product development. Fitzgerald and others argue that tech companies are essentially using students as unpaid software testers.
11: They're taking the intellectual output of a second grade kid and using it to improve, air quotes, a for-profit product that is paid for by taxpayer money.
7: Activists in other states are suing several companies that provide services to JCPS over claims that tech firms are using kids' data for profit without the consent of their parents. The companies all deny wrongdoing and say they're using the data to improve services and boost education outcomes. I'm Jess Clark in Louisville.
12: Aging rewrites immune systems. But is nature giving men and women entirely different scripts? This is Sandra Tsinglo with the Lowdown on Science. Maria Sopeña Rios from the Barcelona Supercomputing Center studied immune cells from nearly 1,000 adults. The plot twist? Older women develop hyper-alert inflammatory cells. This might explain why women face a higher risk for late-life autoimmune diseases. Meanwhile, older men have more specialized defense cells linked to a quiet, precancerous blood condition. This could explain why certain blood cancers affect more men than women. Doctors hope these trends will help them tailor medical care to each sex. Looks like the story of aging has two very different spin-offs. Choose your own adventure.
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1: It's 8:42 Central, 9:42 Eastern. On this Monday morning, you're listening to Morning Edition here on WKU Public Radio. I'm your host, Michael Collins. Thanks for joining us. Coming up, a new field of study called smoke ecology strives to understand the smoke blowing off wildfires and whether anything can be done to protect the environment's inhabitants from it. We'll have that coming up in around 10 minutes as Morning Edition continues. Then after that, join us for On Point from WBUR in Boston. On today's show, the UK abolished the slave trade more than 200 years ago, but the wealth it created still shapes the country today. A new database reveals the businesses, families, and monarchs enriched by slavery, and it's forcing a reckoning in the UK that's long overdue. That's the subject of On Point, starting at 9 Central, 10 Eastern, here on WKU Public Radio. We'll have more statewide, national, and international news headlines here in about 20 minutes. 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

This is Think History. I'm Bill Goodman. A silent motion picture titled The Kentucky Derby, filmed in the Bluegrass State with innovative action scenes, was popular with American theatergoers throughout 1923. The story originated 20 years earlier as a play titled The Suburban by writer and Kentucky enthusiast Charles T. Dazzy, which attracted attention when staged at Louisville's Macaulay's Theater. The play was adapted for the screen and released by Universal in early 1923 as a six-reel, 60-minute feature. The movie starred English actors Reginald Denny and Lillian Rich, with a supporting cast including

0: American farms rely heavily on immigrant labor, yet they have mostly been spared from President Trump's aggressive immigration crackdown. But as ICE raids continue, farmers are anxious as they struggle to find enough workers.
1: For all those individuals that say the Latinos are taking your jobs, go to a farm, and I'm sure that you will be hired immediately.
0: We'll take you to Idaho, one of the nation's top producing dairy states, to hear how farmers are dealing. 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American farms rely heavily on immigrant labor, yet they have mostly been spared from President Trump's aggressive immigration crackdown. But as ICE raids continue, farmers are anxious as they struggle to find enough workers.
1: For all those individuals that say the Latinos are taking your jobs, go to a farm, and I'm sure that you will be hired immediately.
0: We'll take you to Idaho, one of the nation's top producing dairy states, to hear how farmers are dealing. 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
2: Leonard Slatkin conducts Copland. Sylvia Kirsenbaum plays Beethoven. Don Upshaw sings Bernstein. 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
4: It's Here and Now. Danny Bones is a working-class rapper with a fast-growing following on the British far right. He looks like a white nationalist skinhead, but his musical style imitates Afro-Caribbean musicians in East London. His lyrics blame immigrants and Muslims for Britain's ills. In one music video, he's shown beating a man and deporting him. His biggest hit is This Is England.

0: American farms rely heavily on immigrant labor, yet they have mostly been spared from President Trump's aggressive immigration crackdown. But as ICE raids continue, farmers are anxious as they struggle to find enough workers.
1: For all those individuals that say the Latinos are taking your jobs, go to a farm, and I'm sure that you will be hired immediately.
0: We'll take you to Idaho, one of the nation's top producing dairy states, to hear how farmers are dealing. 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
2: 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He has a new memoir. 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
4: It's one part elegant, precise Bach, and one part saudade, Brazil's word for heartbreaking but hopeful nostalgia. 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
7: It's Here and Now. The most aggressive and deadliest brain cancer in adults is called glioblastoma. It grows and spreads quickly, sending out tiny tendrils that make it impossible for surgeons to remove a tumor completely. Most patients survive only 12 to 18 months after diagnosis, and only 5 to 7% are alive at 5 years. A new treatment could change that if it becomes cheaper and more widely available. A German biotech company called CGAT has developed a promising personalized treatment based on a patient's cancer cells, a vaccine that trains the immune system to eradicate the cancer. Saskia Biskup is co-founder of CGAT, and she joins me now from Tübingen, Germany. Saskia, welcome.
8: Hello, Indira. It's a pleasure.
7: So first, explain to us this technology in layman's terms. How did scientists realize that they could study a biopsy of a patient's cancer cells and then use vaccine technology to instruct the patient's body to target and destroy cancer?
8: A few years ago, there was the breakthrough in the news that chemotherapy was no longer the best

0: Kentucky Public Radio has a team of three reporters who serve the entire state with news from the Capitol and beyond, making sure you know about the most important issues affecting our Commonwealth.
1: FEMA officials say there's no such thing as an appeals deadline for aid.
2: I started asking why these judges weren't filing their reports.
3: Kentucky's Republican-controlled legislature passed a statewide ban on street camping.
4: I'm Justin Hicks.
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7: Wall Street Journal reporter Evan Gershkovich spent 16 months in a Russian prison. He says he didn't cry until after he was released.
8: What that means to have your freedom taken away from you all kind of comes crashing down because I hadn't let myself truly try to reason with it up until that point.
7: Evan Gershkovich on his experience on the next Morning Edition from NPR News.
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11: It's Here and Now. Danny Bones is a working-class rapper with a fast-growing following on the British far right. He looks like a white nationalist skinhead, but his musical style imitates Afro-Caribbean musicians in East London. His lyrics blame immigrants and Muslims for Britain's ills. In one music video, he's shown beating a man and deporting him. His biggest hit is This Is England.

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0: Dune flopped, the deal was canceled, but McLaughlin became a star with his leading roles in Lynch's Blue Velvet and Twin Peaks, and they became lifelong friends. He has a new memoir. Join us.
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0: Good afternoon. It's 18 minutes past 3 Central, 4 Eastern. I'm Lisa Autry, your local host this week for All Things Considered. Still to come in the program, a new survey shows the poverty rate among older Americans rising, especially among those approaching retirement.
1: We are seeing people 50 to 64 by every single measure in a more precarious position.
0: More on the trend that's occurring just as the country's overall poverty rate has hit a record low. We'll bring you that in about 20 minutes. Look for clear skies in the forecast tonight. Lows dropping down into the upper 40s and back up to the mid 80s for highs on tomorrow.
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5: This is All Things Considered from NPR News. I'm Sasha Pfeiffer.
6: And I'm Juana Summers. The Trump administration is weakening another Biden-era effort to make cars more fuel efficient. It is rolling back fuel efficiency standards for new cars made in the next 5 years. The administration says this will make cars cheaper, but critics say there are a lot of hidden costs. Here to talk about it all is Cars and Energy reporter Willa Rubin. Hey there.
7: Hello.
6: Willa, just start by telling us, what are these fuel efficiency standards?
7: Yeah, so these are the CAFE standards. That's what they're called. They are the Corporate Average Fuel Economy standards. They've been around since the 70s, and these are government regulations which give car makers a target for how fuel efficient, on average, all their new passenger cars and trucks should be. And to hit that target, that meant that companies could make more electric vehicles and cleaner gas-powered cars to balance out big trucks and SUVs. Now, under Biden, these standards were pretty high. The goal was that 5 years from now, new car fleets would average about 50 miles to the gallon and get about 2% more efficient every year.
6: So what's the new standard?
7: The numbers are smaller. The average for new fleets is just under 35 miles to the gallon. And fuel efficiency only has to rise by up to 1% a year.
6: Why does the Trump administration want to do this?
7: Well, you know, they are using the key word of the moment: affordability. The administration has said that fuel efficiency technologies drive up car sticker prices. They say that the new standards will trim prices by $1,300 on average. And some manufacturers have praised the administration's move here. I heard from the Alliance for Automotive Innovation. It's a trade group that represents big automakers like Ford, Stellantis, and General Motors. Their president, John Bozzella, said the previous standards, quote, effectively required a switchover to electric vehicles that was out of step with market realities and customer demand. He called these new rules and a, quote, appropriate course correction. But critics point out that lower fuel efficiency means you're filling up your tank more often. And by the way, a gallon of gas today costs almost $4.50. That's today's national average, according to AAA. Climate advocates, of course, have said this ignores the less obvious costs of things like more pollution, more health problems, maybe even long-term business problems for the car companies.
6: Well, I mean, how

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0: Good Monday afternoon. Thanks for spending part of your day with us here on WKU Public Radio. I'm Lisa Autry. It's 48 minutes now past the hour. Still to come in All Things Considered, an expert on campus safety for women reacts to allegations of a brutal 2024 assault at Cornell University.
1: Rape prevention efforts, public dialogue, neither have been successful in containing the rate of rape.
0: The local prosecutor is facing criticism for only now pursuing criminal charges in the case. We'll bring you that story next hour in about 20 minutes. Clear skies in the forecast tonight. Expect lows to drop down into the upper 40s. Sunny tomorrow, highs back up to the mid-80s.

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0: of some of our legislators, and I think it's because of that we've been able to keep the enforcement at a different level than we've seen in some of the other states.
1: More from Twin Falls, Idaho, in about 15 minutes. We have clear skies in our weather forecast tonight, but cold, lows dropping into the upper 40s. It's going to warm back up tomorrow with sunny skies and highs in the mid-80s.

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1: For WKU Public Radio, I'm Michael Collins. Tomorrow, the Robert E. Spiller Veterans Nursing Home will open in Bowling Green to serve those who served. The opening of Kentucky's 5th Veterans Nursing Home fills a long-term care need for those living in Southern Kentucky. Lisa Autry takes us on a tour.
2: The Robert E. Spiller Veterans Nursing Home was conceived nearly 30 years ago. Now, the 80,000-square-foot center is opening its doors in the Kentucky Transpark. The facility is named after the late Colonel Robert Spiller, a 30-year Army veteran. After leaving the uniform, Spiller left a legacy of philanthropy and community service. He became the driving force behind the new Bowling Green Veterans Center. His son, Robert Spiller Jr., attended the facility's groundbreaking in 2022.
3: We always kidded that he was going to be the first patient, you know, in the nursing home. He died in 2018, so he didn't quite make it. I wish he were here to receive this credit.
2: State Representative Michael Meredith was a neighbor of Spiller and his late wife, Cora Jane. He echoed calls for the facility in the Kentucky legislature.
4: This was something that they thought about every day, I think, of their lives after they started visioning for it. He had worked visiting and hauling veterans back and forth from other facilities to the VA hospital in Nashville and things like that for years as a volunteer. This was really where their heart was serving their fellow veterans.
2: The 60-bed facility will exclusively provide skilled nursing care and offers private suites and bathrooms. Malcolm Cherry is commander of American Legion Post 23 in Bowling Green and says the facility will fill a major need in Southern Kentucky.
5: Because all of our veterans, when they have to go in a nursing home, they've had to go as far as Radcliffe and other places. There's four more that are in operation. It's a hardship, especially if you've got to drive 100 miles just to visit your families.
2: Jay Link of Franklin, who comes from a long line of veterans in his family, was on a charity motorcycle ride in Bowling Green over the weekend. He's glad to have a long-term care facility that prioritizes veterans.
6: They're losing legs to diabetes or, you know, got complications from PTSD, you know, and all this other stuff. So I'm glad to see and I'm happy to see that they're starting to think a little bit more about the veterans.
2: Malcolm Cherry, who serves on the Nursing Homes Advisory Board, hopes he's many years away from needing it, but is comforted in knowing he now has a nearby option for long-term care.
5: Whether you want to admit it or not, we're always worried about where you're going to go and how you're going to be taken care of after you have those needs.
2: Administrator Jason Gum offered a tour of the site, where the entrance features bronze seals from every branch of the military. The walls are lined with pictures of Colonel Spiller, his uniform patches, medals, and commendations.
7: His son, Bobby, and his three daughters have been here. They've toured. They have been so supported. They donated a bunch of his memorabilia. They just said, this is where it needs to be.
2: Each hallway is a neighborhood whose street names are synonymous with Kentucky. Corvette Lane, Derby Drive, Bourbon Boulevard, and Bluegrass Way. The dining area is set up like a hotel with serving stations, which Gum says is one of several ways the facility is designed to not look like a nursing home.
7: You know, I'll be up there and I'll be like, hey guys, what would you like to eat today? And we'll plate it and we'll hand it to them. We're trying to get away from institutionalization of passing a tray and all that. Dignity-wise and everything, it's just a huge game changer.
2: The Veterans Nursing Home also features a barbershop, courtyard, and physical therapy room. Governor Andy Beshear will help cut the ribbon on the facility Tuesday afternoon, with the first resident expected to move in this week. For WKU Public Radio, I'm Lisa Autry.
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2: All Things Considered continues on this Monday. Thanks for joining us. I'm Lisa Autry. Still to come in the program, the White House is again withholding money that's been appropriated by Congress despite objections from legal experts.
9: violations of the power of the purse as not just unconstitutional, but actually anti-constitutional. They sort of strike at the foundation of Congress's role in our constitutional order.
2: More on this White House maneuver known as pocket rescission. That's next hour in about 25 minutes. Clear skies in the forecast tonight with lows dropping down into the upper 40s, but a warm-up coming for tomorrow. Sunny with highs back up to the mid-80s, even to 90 degrees on Wednesday.

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It's now 18 minutes past 5 Central, 6 Eastern. I'm Lisa Autry, and you're tuned to All Things Considered here on WKU Public Radio.

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1: Wall Street Journal reporter Evan Gershkovich spent 16 months in a Russian prison. He says he didn't cry until after he was released.
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3: That's tomorrow, 4 to 9 Central, 5 to 10 Eastern, here on WKU Public Radio with our local host, Michael Collins. I'm Lisa Autry. Stay with us. I'll be back in about 2.5 minutes with an update on the fatal shooting of a Kentucky State Police trooper in Warren County this afternoon. It's now 5:30 Central, 6:30 Eastern. NPR News is next.